0: framework, that careful thought from the outset.
1: Okay, so technology is the disruptive force.
0: Yeah.
1: But then the study pivots to something equally vital: leadership and collaboration.
0: Yeah, this is crucial. The point is, transparent governance doesn't just magically happen because you have new tech.
1: It requires deliberate action, leaders with vision, and people actually working together.
0: It's like that orchestra analogy you used. You need the instruments, sure, but you also need a conductor and musicians who are actually listening to each other.
1: That makes sense. And they cite others who emphasize this too, right? Like the importance of open data platforms for building trust.
0: Absolutely. Open data, when done well, can be a huge boost for transparency and democratic governance, but it hinges on that leadership commitment.
1: Because the tech itself is neutral, isn't it? Leaders decide if it's used for openness or, well, the opposite.
0: Exactly. And then you add new layers of complexity, like artificial intelligence.
1: Ah, yes. AI governance.
0: Yeah.
1: It's a whole other can of worms.
0: It is. And the study highlights work arguing that AI governance needs collaboration between government, civil society, the private sector, all based on transparency and accountability.
1: So everyone needs to be at the table. How do you make that collaboration actually work, though? Not just people sitting in the same room.
0: That's the million-dollar question, isn't it? The study suggests it takes real effort to break down those traditional silos.
1: And visionary leadership, again, setting the tone.
0: Right. And it's not just leadership, but also having the right structures, the right processes in place to facilitate that transparency.
1: Okay, so tech needs guidance.
0: Yeah.
1: It needs leadership, collaboration, the right management structures.
0: And accountability. Across the board. Public involvement, independent judiciary, solid legal frameworks. The whole system needs to be aligned.
1: It paints a really comprehensive picture. So that's the foundation. Then the study talks about this idea of unified digital progress, nations moving together.
0: Yeah, this idea of convergence, almost like a global digital harmony. There's even a proposal mentioned to add a new sustainable development goal just for digital connection.
1: Wow, an 18th SDG. What would that entail?
0: The idea is uniting nations to ensure everyone gets fair digital access to essential services, empowering marginalized groups. It's ambitious, but compelling.
1: It really is. And the study suggests this isn't just wishful thinking. The digitalization can actually bring nations together on common goals.
0: If there's a will, yeah. It points to the need for global strategies, shared values, collaborative governance models for digital tech.
1: Which sounds incredibly difficult to achieve in practice, getting that global consensus.
0: It is challenging, no doubt. But the study also points to regional efforts, like within ASEAN, working on e-commerce agreements and digital master plans.
1: So collaboration is happening at different scales, regional, international.
0: Exactly. Like collaborations between ASEAN and Russia on things like cybersecurity and digital skills. It all underscores how important these partnerships are.
1: But then we hit the other side of the coin. This digital era. It opens up access, sure, but it also brings massive challenges. Data security, equity.
0: The double-edged sword. This is a really critical point. More access to information than ever, but also growing fears about privacy and security.
1: And the digital divide gets mentioned again. How lack of access, especially to things like digital health, can create new inequalities.
0: Or worsen existing ones. It's this dual nature, huge potential, but also real risks, especially for vulnerable groups.
1: The very tools meant to help could end up hurting if we're not careful.
0: Precisely. And it's not just information access. They touch on digital payments, too, how shifts there create risks and opportunities for financial stability and, again, the importance of accessibility.
1: So the digital divide cuts across different sectors, finance, health.
0: Even early education. Tech can help, but only if all kids actually have access to it. Leveling the playing field from the start.
1: So managing this duality, access versus security and equity, is central.
0: Absolutely. And the final piece of this theoretical overview is about collaborative learning. Nations learning from each other.
1: Right. Sharing successes and failures, like that open state platform example, showing how collaboration and local government boost transparency.
0: Although one source suggests collaboration isn't the only path. It needs to be part of a broader approach. Good policies, smart tech use, engaging society.
1: Okay, so not a magic bullet. But still, that shared learning seems vital.
0: Definitely. The open government model is another example using tech for transparency, participation, collaboration to strengthen democracy.
1: And even things like awards for transparency initiatives, they kind of nudge things in the right direction.
0: Exactly. So that whole theoretical setup is incredibly thorough. It covers tech's power, the need for leadership and collaboration, the digital era's complexities, and the importance of learning together.
1: Okay, deep breath. That sets the stage nicely. Now, the study introduces its own core framework, the IGTF. integrated government

0: Governance and Technology Framework.
1: Yes, the IGTF. Think of it as their strategic lens for looking at how technology, governance, and transparency all connect, especially in public management.
0: And it's built on five axioms, like core truths.
1: Exactly, foundational concepts.
0: Okay, let's take them one by one. Axiom one, technology, T, redefines governance, G, and transparency, TR. So T leads to G and TR.
1: Right. Reflects what we just discussed. Tech isn't just a tool. It's disruptive. It changes the very meaning of governing and being transparent.
0: So governments need to constantly adapt their strategies. They can't just rely on old definitions.
1: Precisely. Which leads nicely into Axiom 2. Transparent governance, GT, needs visionary leadership, L, collaboration C, and transformative public management.
2: Okay.
1: So GT leads to L and C and M.
0: Reinforces those key ingredients again. It's not enough to just want transparency. You need the leadership, the teamwork, the modern management.
1: Makes you wonder if one element is maybe more critical, or do they all have to be there?
0: I suspect they're all interlinked.
1: Yeah.
0: Maybe leadership sets the stage for collaboration.
1: Could be. Okay, Axiom 3. Nations, N, despite differences, can converge on shared objectives in governance, G, and digital progress, D. So N leads to O and G and D.
0: This speaks to that global harmony idea again, right? Finding common ground in the digital world. It feels optimistic.
1: It is optimistic, but it suggests shared goals are possible, maybe around fundamental digital rights or something similar.
0: Okay, Axiom 4. The digital era, D, has a dual nature. It means more information accessibility, but also big data security challenges,
1: mm-hmm.
0: S, and the need for equitable access, A. So D leads to I and S and A.
1: Captures those tensions perfectly. Opportunity comes with risk. We have to manage both.
0: It's that balancing act again. And finally, Axiom 5. Collaborative learning, AC, is fundamental for global transparency, and it leads to learning from both success and failure. So AC leads to success and failure.
1: Right. Emphasizes shared experience. We learn as much, maybe more, from what doesn't work. No one country has all the answers.
0: So the IGTF gives this logical structure, like a blueprint. From these axioms, they go deeper into fundamental postulates. What do these add?
1: Yeah, the 15 postulates get more specific about the dynamics. For instance, one elaborates on Axiom 1, saying, digital innovations inherently redefine transparency. You can't just apply old concepts.
0: And others hammer home points we've touched on, like leadership being crucial for good governance.
1: Or collaboration strengthening governance structures.
0: Makes sense.
1: There are also postulates addressing the challenges directly, like how misinformation undermines transparency, a very current concern.
0: Definitely. Or the need for inclusive tech strategies, so everyone benefits.
1: Right. It's not just about deploying tech, but doing it equitably.
0: And some take a global view, mutual learning, adapting to change.
1: Exactly. Suggesting shared solutions are possible and that standing still in the digital age means falling behind. Constant adaptation is key.
0: And the idea that good governance policies might have universal aspects, transcending borders.
1: Yeah, suggesting some core principles might apply everywhere, plus the need for strong governance to combat digital threats.
0: And I like the one about true transparency needing data integrity, not just access. It's about quality.
1: Crucial point. And finally, the need to be proactive in tackling digital challenges to maintain transparency. Constant vigilance.
0: Okay, so axioms give the foundation, postulates add detail, then come. Key assumptions. What's the difference?
1: Think of the 15 assumptions as the underlying beliefs behind the framework, the foundational logic it's all built on.
0: Ah, okay. Like assuming tech advancements will keep shaping governance models.
1: Or that transparent governance depends on robust ethical leadership. These feel quite intuitive based on our discussion.
0: And assumptions about interconnectedness, making governance stronger.
1: Right, and linking effective public management directly to adopting tech strategically. They're intertwined domains.
0: They also assume nations can find common ground, despite differences.
1: And acknowledge those inherent digital age challenges, data protection, equitable access.
0: And crucially, the assumption that misinformation actively undermines transparency efforts.
1: Yes, and that genuine transparency requires strategies for equal tech opportunity. Back to that equity point.
0: There are also assumptions about collaboration leading to better solutions, especially diverse collaboration.
1: And the need for agility, adaptability in the face of digital change.
0: Plus that idea, again, of some governance practices being universally applicable.
1: And the role of solid governance in mitigating digital risks.
0: It seems like a lot of reinforcement of the core ideas.
1: It is, but it lays out the explicit logic, like emphasizing collective learning among nations and that transparency needs accuracy, not just availability.
0: And the final assumption circles back. Be prepared to tackle the challenges head on.
1: Exactly. So with that foundation laid, the study then presents 10 key theorems. These are like principles in action, how the assumptions translate into outcomes.
0: Okay, let's see. Theorem 1, nations prioritizing leadership and collaboration will solidify transparent governance. Makes sense.
1: Theorem 2, shared goals allow collaboration despite cultural geographical differences. Power of common purpose.
0: Theorem 3, transformative public management leads to greater tech adaptability in government, linking management style to tech uptake.
1: Theorem 4, prioritizing equitable tech access democratizes transparency. That's a powerful connection. Transparency for all.
0: Theorem 5, proactively addressing disinformation strengthens governance structures. Direct link between fighting fake news and stability.
1: Theorem 6 actually refers to the Lit Code framework itself, saying it's an optimized roadmap for transparent digital governance. We'll get to Lit Code soon.
0: Okay. Theorem 7, international collaboration based on mutual learning yields robust solutions, emphasizes genuine partnership.
1: Theorem 8, strong governance structures make nations less vulnerable to digital threats. Solid foundation equals better security.
0: Theorem 9, constant digital adaptability is essential for maintaining transparency in a changing world. Gotta keep evolving.
1: And Theorem 10 wraps it up. True transparency needs both strategic tech application and genuine collaborative commitment among nations. Tech plus teamwork.
0: Wow, okay. That is an incredibly thorough theoretical buildup. So after all that, the study finally zooms in on Mexico and Vietnam.
1: Yes. Finally, the real-world application. This is where we see how these abstract ideas play out on the ground.
0: So looking at Mexico first, what does the study highlight? OECD rankings, McKinsey analyses.
1: Right, positioning Mexico as a significant regional player in government digital maturity.
0: And it names specific agencies like CFE, Pemex, the Education Ministry, as big tech investors. Shows commitment, right?
1: Definitely shows financial backing and a focus on digitalization within key parts of the government.
0: Okay, and Vietnam was the picture there.
1: They mentioned the MPI Vietnam app, a concrete example of using tech for citizen feedback.
0: Okay.
1: And Vietnam's digital government ranking 86 in 2022, but with a really ambitious goal to hit the top 50 by 2025. That's aiming high.
0: Shows intent.
1: Yeah.
0: And they're digitizing public services quite a bit.
1: Yeah, a good chunk are already at level 4 digitization. They see digital governance as absolutely crucial for their bigger national goal of becoming a developed nation by 2045.
0: So a strong strategic link there.
1: Definitely. But the authors stress you need to look beyond rankings. You need to dig into government documents, research, media reports to really get the nuances in both countries.
0: Right. The devil's in the details.
1: Mm.
0: Now, underlying all this is the basic importance of transparency itself. Why is it so fundamental here?
1: It's the bedrock of accountability, isn't it? As the study notes, transparency lets citizens understand what their government is doing.
0: Which makes it harder for corruption to hide.
1: Exactly. It builds trust, holds institutions responsible. It's about that open relationship.
0: And when things go wrong, when transparency crises hit, what's key then?
1: Leadership and transformative public management. Being proactive, having the systems, the foresight.
0: Not just reacting.
1: Right. And the study suggests that managing these moments effectively depends on leadership driving real shifts in how the public sector works. And these lessons can often be applied internationally, learning from each other's crises almost.
0: Okay, this brings us squarely to the Lit Code framework itself. You've mentioned it a few times. Let's break it down component by component.
1: Okay, Lit Code. It stands for Leadership and Transparency, LAY, Transformative Public Management, T, Collaboration and Knowledge Exchange Co., Addressing Transparency Challenges, D, and Digital Technology and Governance Evolution, E. Five interconnected pillars.
0: Got it. So leadership and transparency, what's the focus?
1: It's about leadership being more than just authority. It's a deep commitment to openness, accountability. Leaders need courage to be transparent, provide clarity. It's the backbone supporting everything else.
0: Makes sense. Next, T, transformative public management.
1: This means rethinking old bureaucratic ways. Being more agile, adaptive, innovative, challenging the status quo within government to serve the public better. Modernizing.
0: Okay. Then co-collaboration and knowledge exchange. Why is this singled out?
1: Because breaking down silos is critical. Within government, between sectors, fostering environments where different disciplines work together, share knowledge openly. Collaboration plus knowledge sharing equals better problem solving, more innovation.
0: Right. Sharing is key. Next, D, addressing transparency challenges. What kind of challenges?
1: This acknowledges the practical hurdles. Things like balancing data privacy with transparency, maintaining trust even when the news isn't good, protecting sensitive info versus open disclosure. It's about the messy reality of making transparency work.
0: The trade-offs. And finally, e-digital technology and governance evolution. How does that fit in here?
1: E is about strategically using digital tools across governance. Not just for efficiency, but to fundamentally evolve how government works, meet citizen needs. Using tech to boost all the other pillars, LI, T, CO, and D.
0: So tech enables the other components. The study also has a symbolic logic model. Can you simplify that?
1: Sure. Think of it like a visual shorthand for the relationships. Symbols show things like, if you have strong leadership, L, then transparency, T, is likely. Transformative management, M, needs leadership and transparency. Collaboration, C, leads to knowledge exchange. K, digital tech, E1, drives governance evolution, E2. It's basically a map showing how the pieces connect.
0: Okay, a flow chart almost. Then they add probability spaces. That sounds more complex.
1: It adds nuance. Instead of just yes, no, it uses probability. Each lit code part exists on a spectrum. So A for leadership isn't just good or bad, but represents the quality and degree of transparency it fosters.
0: Ah, so it's a range.
1: Yeah.
0: A for management would be the level of transformation.
1: Exactly. Is the degree of collaboration. Absent the level of success in tackling challenges. Is the extent of digital adoption and positive evolution, it's more realistic.
0: And the math then expresses the likelihood of these connections within those ranges.
1: Precisely. Like PLE, precisely. The probability of transparency, given a certain level of leadership, falls within that leadership quality space, allows for shades of gray.
0: Then there's another reformulation, new. What does that add?
1: Newick acknowledges the deep complexity in feedback loops. It uses coefficients alpha, beta, gamma, delta, epsilon to represent influences like organizational culture, modulated by 8, or how, say, collaboration and digital evolution, coex E, feedback into transformative management, new, via coefficient.
0: So it's showing how these things constantly influence each other, not just in a straight line. Like culture affecting tech adoption.
1: Exactly. New offers a more detailed map of that intricate web, the dynamic interplay between components over time. It's less linear, more systemic.
0: Okay, that leads to Model M, focusing on public management interconnections. How is that useful practically?
1: Model M uses matrices, M, and vectors V. Each element in the matrix is the probability of a link between two management domains. The vector V shows the importance given to each domain.
0: So you can see the connections visually.
1: Yes, and you can do what-if scenarios. The equation impact is M, AV lets you model changes.
0: Like, if we invest more in tech, changing V, what's the likely ripple effect on transparency or collaboration based on the connections in M?
1: Exactly. It helps predict outcomes, evaluate risks by seeing strong weak links, guide resource allocation to high-impact areas, design better policy by targeting influential domains, understand feedback loops, and just get a more holistic view of public management. Moving beyond silos.
0: Okay, that's a powerful analytical tool. So after all that theory, let's get back to the case studies. Applying lit code to Mexico first, what did they find?
1: Well, they reference an OECD report calling for Mexico to better integrate its open data policies with broader government goals for transparency and engagement.
0: A need for a more joined-up approach, like a national open government policy.
1: Exactly. One that involves the judiciary, legislature, and aligns with national development plans, moving towards a fully open state.
0: And looking at the lit code parts in Mexico, leadership and transparency.
1: The emphasis is on fostering that culture of transparency and accountability. Clear decision-making, proactive info-sharing, citizen involvement.
0: And transformative public management, T, in Mexico.
1: Focuses on adopting new tech and digital tools to streamline processes, improve service delivery, plus the need for ongoing training for officials, especially in things like AI, as one state-level study showed.
0: Collaboration Co. in Mexico.
1: Vital importance of building strong links between government bodies, with civil society, with businesses to exchange strategies, expertise, and just learn from each other to make public administration better.
0: Addressing transparency challenges, D, in Mexico, what are the big ones?
1: Corruption remains a significant, persistent challenge, despite efforts. The study stresses needing multifaceted approaches. Open data is key, but data needs to be good quality, accessible, and the tools user-friendly for everyone.
0: And digital tech and governance evolution, E, in Mexico.
1: Ongoing government efforts to promote IT use and internet access, but also some setbacks noted, may be linked to misunderstanding the roots of the digital divide. More private sector investment in IT infrastructure is seen as crucial.
0: Okay, that's Mexico. Now, shifting to Vietnam through the lit code lens. Similarities. Differences.
1: Some common ground, but definite differences. Vietnam strongly emphasizes digital governance for its national development goals, that 2045 industrialized nation target, a very clear top-down push.
0: And the lit code components in Vietnam. Leadership and transparency.
1: Again, the importance of a transparent, accountable environment, clear processes, info sharing, citizen engagement. But the study notes a difference in style, Vietnam leaning more towards centralized control, whereas Mexico has more distributed regulatory frameworks.
0: Interesting. Transformative public management tea in Vietnam.
1: Also focuses on adopting tech and digital tools for efficiency. They cite research like on financial management in Ho Chi Minh City education, showing factors like internal controls and tech infrastructure really matter for successful transformation.
0: Collaboration Co. in Vietnam.
1: Similar emphasis as Mexico, fostering links between government, civil society, business to exchange ideas, expertise, strengthen administration.
0: Addressing transparency challenges, D, in Vietnam.
1: Study acknowledges progress on anti-corruption, but it's still a major issue. Again, stresses open data, quality information, user-friendly tech to boost transparency.
0: And digital tech and governance evolution, E, in Vietnam.
1: Significant government investment in digital is seen as vital for economic progress, but it suggests needing deeper involvement from the digital governance sector itself and key economic players. Plus, policymakers need to really stay current with tech trends.
0: So common goals, but distinct approaches and challenges in Mexico and Vietnam. The study then digs even deeper into those specifics.
1: Yes. It revisits the lit code component, specifically looking at the current challenges and opportunities in each country's digital landscape. A more granular view.
0: Okay, let's do that. Leadership and transparency challenges and opportunities.
1: For Mexico, a perceived lack of senior leadership and a clear ICT strategy is a challenge. But implementing existing policies well is an opportunity. In Vietnam, rising social media use in politics is an opportunity for engagement, but demands more transparency and accountability from politicians to build trust. For both, tech is seen as a tool to boost participation and fight corruption.
0: Transformative public management challenge opportunities.
1: Contrast Mexico's anti-corruption system and centralized presidency with Vietnam's stricter anti-corruption stance and central local coordination. Land management transparency is a focus in Vietnam. Key takeaway for both. Embracing tech, innovation, and inclusive policy design is critical.
0: Digital technology and governance evolution.
1: Mexico has its national digital strategy, growing e-commerce, big opportunities. Vietnam has its transformation strategy, startup support, aiming high on global indices. Also big opportunities, challenges. Mexico's digital divide, access, literacy. Vietnam's cybersecurity risks and navigating freedom of expression online.
0: Addressing transparency challenges, specific hurdles.
1: Mexico's big one is that digital divide, access and training gaps. Vietnam's are cybersecurity and those freedom of expression issues. Proactive steps. Mexico, strengthen laws, promote data verification. Vietnam, boost cybersecurity, foster innovation. The study also mentions specific laws like Mexico's general transparency law and Vietnam's access to information law.
0: And finally, collaboration and knowledge exchange. Challenge opportunities here.
1: International collaboration is seen as vital for both. Through capacity building, civil society engagement, exchange programs, examples like Vietnam's anti-corruption initiative or the U.S.-Mexico dialogue are mentioned, platforms like Open Government Partnership help.
0: But there are obstacles to collaboration.
1: Definitely. Lack of national digital strategy sometimes, limited internet access, especially noted in parts of Vietnam. Vietnam's decentralized governance can hinder coordination, political interference, corruption concerns, weak institutions. Mexico's transparency agency issues, Vietnam's PPI report concerns, limited civil society media engagement.
0: Wow, quite a list. How can they share experiences better?
1: Through international bodies like Transparency International, regional trade deals like EU, Vietnam, FTA, online platforms like the Aid Transparency Initiative, research projects.
0: And cultural differences can impact this.
1: Yes. Things like work values, time perception, individualism versus collectivism, noted for Vietnam. Different political systems matter too. Examples like Mexico's law focus versus Vietnam's project focus illustrate different approaches. Socioeconomic factors like regional gaps in Mexico or healthcare quality in Vietnam also play a role.
0: But digital tech itself offers opportunities for transparency.
1: Huge opportunities. Platforms for sharing info, public participation, streamlining processes. Examples given include Vietnam's digital market transformation, healthcare access tech, Mexico using tech for redistricting. Mm. But ethical leadership is stressed, especially for Vietnam, to ensure tech is used responsibly.
0: It's such a detailed picture. Complex progress, persistent challenges. The study wraps up with some practical guidelines for using LitCode.
1: Yeah, just a brief four-step guideline. Assessment, gauge where you are, training, especially leadership on transparency, feedback mechanisms, regular input from stakeholders, and communication. Be transparent about decisions. Pretty straightforward steps.
0: Okay, bringing it all together, what are the absolute key takeaways from this deep dive for you?
1: I think it really hammers home the need for a holistic view, like the LitCode framework provides, to tackle digital governance complexities. We see Mexico and Vietnam, very different contexts, both wrestling with using digital tools for transparency.
0: And certain themes keep recurring.
1: Absolutely. Committed leadership, real collaboration, and being able to adapt constantly. These seem absolutely central to building that culture of openness.
0: And the reminder that technology is an enabler, but it's not the whole solution.
1: Exactly. It's not magic. Yeah. True transparency comes from leadership commitment and an open culture. Tech helps, but it doesn't create it on its own.
0: So, a final thought for everyone listening. Thinking about Mexico and Vietnam's different paths, what single thing do you think is most critical for a nation to prioritize on its digital governance journey? Is it the tech itself, the leadership's commitment, citizen engagement, or is the magic really in balancing all three, something to mull over?
1: Definitely worth reflecting on. And if this sparked your interest, the LitCode framework study itself and other comparative digital governance research are out there to explore further.
0: Thanks for joining us on this deep dive today. We'll catch you on the next one.
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0: Anthropology Lab. 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
1: En AI Anthropology Lab, antropología para mirar también aquello que la tecnología deja bajo tierra. 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Una conversación de Radio Web Magba, reproducida íntegramente bajo licencia Creative Commons. Menos hype, más mundo.
2: Part of the colonial project was also a sort of documentation and a drawing and cartography of the DRC. But the geologists involved in the colonial project, and I mean, when I say the geologists involved in the colonial project, I think it's important to understand also these sort of disciplines, these scientific disciplines, as deeply embroiled in coloniality and also as stemming from. It isn't that they are roped into the colonial project, it's also that they are born out of the colonial project, right? They exist also to sustain it, and they're born out of it. But part of the project is to map not just Congolese lands, but also Congolese subsoils, and to try and understand, you know, where minerals are distributed so that they can best be found and extracted and exploited. I want to be mindful of also saying that for a lot of geologists, it is a true passion in trying to understand how these terrains are formed. But in mapping how these terrains are formed, they're also mapping where mineral resources are located. And so there was this big debacle last week because the African Museum holds this massive archive, massive geological archive of maps that show how terrains were formed and where minerals can be found. And they've been digitizing these archives. The ways in which this digitization is presented is also as a way to sort of not only preserve these archives, but also make them more accessible in large part to the DRC, so that it can sort of somehow redress some of the imbalances in created through the colonial project in terms of where knowledge accrues and where it accumulates and who holds this knowledge. So the digitization process is pitched as a way to sort of level this history. But then what's interesting is, so the DRC passed a deal with a private prospecting company, a Bill Gates-owned or Bill Gates-backed prospecting company, who then wants to have access to this sort of mineral treasure map. And so is asking the African Museum to speed up the digitization process so that they can then have these archives and that they can then understand how the land is formed and where they can best extract. And so you see how these sort of colonial treasure maps, in a way, I call them treasure maps. They don't call them treasure maps. But how these colonial treasure maps sort of then become really precious objects that that have sustained these extractive projects. And so it shows also how the project of cartography, even if it is drawn up as a scientific project that is disassociated from the colonial project, is never disembroiled from it. It sustains it, it nourishes it, it also sustains the logics that enable to think about land that way in the first place. So it's a sort of looping onto itself again.

So the geologists that I'm in conversation with, the geochemists that I'm in conversation with, who work with meteorites, for example. So as I mentioned, they're asking completely different sets of questions. They want to know how the geochemists working with meteorites want to know how the universe is formed, and you know, what gas arrived when and how things were composed and in what order. And I'm doing such a bad job at like translating the questions that they're asking themselves. And those questions are really confounding to me. And I'm not quite sure why, but I really respect the fact that they're asking themselves those questions, but I don't resonate with them. I'm not sure it really matters to me when and how all of this happens. I think it's a quote by James Baldwin who says, there's a reason why some people want to colonize the moon whilst others want to dance under it. So I think there's really a sort of tension in the questions that you're asking yourself about existence, right? But so they're really interested in understanding how these things come to be. And I'm interested in where the distinctions they make lie and why they lie there. Or I'm interested in why they want to know those things as opposed to others. And so I ask them questions that I think they think are slightly ridiculous or clearly very misinformed. Questions like, what is the difference between organic and inorganic? When does life start? How do we know that a rock doesn't have life? And so if an answer is something like, well, you know, you need the presence of carbon, I'm like, but why? And then that's, to a large degree, I understand that that's a ridiculous question, but still the answer never quite satisfies me. I also make a lot of mistakes, so I get corrected a lot. So there was a conference where I kept referring to rocks as inorganic. And I could see the geologists were giggling at the back of the room. And so at some point I was like, okay, well, I'm doing something wrong. What is it? And they were like, well, it's technically wrong. Like you're using the term inorganic in the wrong way. And so we started getting into conversations that I thought were absolutely fascinating about what the limit between organic and inorganic is. And how, for me, I understand the answer, but it still stays very abstract. The same way the questions that I'm asking, they understand fully, but to some degree, they stay very abstract because we're dealing with different times and different relations to matter. I am really conscious of the fact that I also caricaturize this in the way that I'm saying this. So I really don't want to upset amazing scientists that I've been asking these questions to. So I'm just a little bit cautious. But yes, for me, there's always this point where what's interesting about this conversation across disciplines is it makes me feel, it also makes me feel very aware of how little I understand the fields that they're working in. And there are lots of encounters like that. I mean, the last one, we had a workshop where we're working on meteorites across disciplines. So with anthropologists and sociologists and historians and geochemists. And at some point, one of the geochemists just says, well, yeah, you know, like gold is a, you know, alien matter, et cetera. And I'm like, gold is alien? They're like, yeah, gold is alien. Yes, of course, gold is alien. And that blew my mind. And for the rest of the day, I could not listen to any other of the information. It's like, gold is alien. Like, this to me is super exciting, just as a fact. And they're like, no, a lot of, like, you need to understand that all of this matter forms at the same time when a museum tells you that the oldest rock you will ever touch is a 4 billion year old meteorite. The earth that you are on is exactly the same age, right? Or that the moment of the creation of the universe, the amounts of atoms that are in circulation in our galaxy, or in the creation of our galaxy, the amount of atoms that are in circulation are still the same. It's still the same matter. So what you're breathing is also really old. What you're made of is also really old. And so these are little details that they're very comfortable with that, to me, reshape how I'm asking myself questions about time and matter and space.

I think the sky has been a sort of poetic resource to think through blackness for a lot of critical scholars and thinkers. And so there's been a relatively recent current where thinkers have been looking at dark matter to think about articulating blackness in more sort of nuanced and complex ways, and definitely in ways that exceed conversations that focus on phenotypic difference, right? So there's the work of Tina Kamp, who thinks about gravity and flight, to think about gravity as conditions that sort of anchor black reality, and flight to think of the ways in which blackness can exceed conditions of gravity, and the two is always interlinked. Denise Ferreira da Silva thinks about dark matter to think about dark matter as this force that eludes optical capture, but also as matter that's constitutive of the field that sort of is at the very, that forms a sort of structure of the universe. It's 85% of the universe is dark matter. So as a sort of inescapable force, yet elusive force. And also to rethink, importantly, not just the what blackness can be or is, but the when and the where, and think about how space and time congeal. And so using space as a useful analytic to think conditions of blackness. But I think her name is Chandra Prescott Weinstein, and I want to check that, double check that. But she's an astroscientist who does kind of warn that although these are very evocative images to think through, and that the cosmos, as she argues, is a black aesthetic, or does offer ways to think through blackness that are very generative and very poetic, they're not necessarily grounded in rigorous understandings of what these sort of cosmic happenings are, right? And I think that that's quite similar to what I'm doing with geologists to some extent, is using what I understand of what's going on to think through empire and blackness and colonial continuities, but not in ways that really do justice to what dark matter is, or to what rocks, organic or inorganic, really are, or what those compositions mean, or what these chemical formations actually say about the physics of space and time, right? So I think that there's a very generative and very important way in which they offer tools to articulate things that are impossible to fully articulate and that are impossible to fully translate, but there's not a neat mapping between what a cosmic occurrence like, or what a cosmic phenomenon like dark matter is. Doesn't sort of map neatly onto any form of human experience. These things are incommensurable, and I think there needs to so it's about holding that tension too, I think, and that's partly how I've been thinking with rocks and in relation to blackness. Thinking with alien rocks, thinking with rocks that come from the sky, thinking with meteorites and moon rocks, and as matter that in many ways can be understood or can be read in ways that are analogous to how I read blackness. But I'm not suggesting that there's a neat, like, sort of mapping, and I'm definitely not suggesting that alien rocks are black or that blackness is an alien rock. So there's something there to also hold in tension, as a sort of, there's a poetic distance between these things that needs to be kept, but there's also a proximity that I find very generative.

Yeah, as I mentioned in the Belgian Parliamentary Commission on the Colonial Past, there very much was this idea that by examining the past and Belgium's colonial history, we can fix the present. And I think that underscores a lot of reparative justice initiatives like truth and reparation commissions, etc. It's the idea that there are wrongs that can be righted, and then once that's done, we can, you know, move into the sunset together happily. And that's always an interesting proposition to me. I think part of the experience of being Black in Europe is also that you experience multiple iterations of that sort of narrative. I grew up in London in the 90s in South London at a time where there was a sort of myth of the multicultural London. Like, that was a big thing. And it was like, oh, you know, and I was also proof of that. I was like, see, you're fine. You have access to education and to you know, the world is your oyster, and this is proof that we're now in a sort of multicultural, I don't want to say post-racial, though I think that there was some that those multicultural dreams sort of aligned with some of those fantasies that London was then a post-racial city. But at the same time, the reality is I don't have British citizenship because my parents were subjects of the British Empire, but they were not Brits. And at the same time, I grew up in Brixton in the 80s, just after the Brixton riots. So it was very much like being made aware of the sort of fantasy of the multicultural or the convivial European project. And then in Belgium, it's the same sort of fabulation of, you know, if we sort of acknowledge the fact that, you know, the past, which is at a distance behind us, is a closed chapter, and that we learn a few lessons and that we apologize once or twice, which, by the way, also Belgium didn't do, then we can, you know, we can be reconciled. And I think that these narratives function on this very clear understanding that time is linear, that it progresses, that the past is behind, the present is now, the future unfolds. And this linear temporality is also tied to capitalistic understandings of, and modern understandings of, you know, progression of, and misunderstandings of evolution discourses in the natural sciences. But this idea that, you know, we progress, and that as we go forward, things inevitably get more prosperous and better. And so having the embodied experience of that sort of looped time as opposed to that sort of linear time also makes you approach these exercises with a lot of skepticism, and also with it's a slightly dissociative experience where you're like, why is everyone seeing a straight line when I know that I experience a spiral? So it's about, yeah, I guess it's an embodied understanding of that spiral and being able to read then the sort of fabrication of time as a straight arrow, which is also interesting because there is no definitive theory of time. There is nothing to substantiate time as a linear experience. There's no physical rationale for it. Physicists don't describe time as this linear progression either. So it's a very sort of enduring hegemonic myth, this notion of time as linear. And it really does structure a lot of conversations around coloniality, and which is also why I'm interested in thinking about the rocks in these museums and, you know, these archives that kind of tell you, well, actually the future's already embedded in the colonial project from its inception. It already ropes in the stars, and it already ropes in the future. It already forecloses it. So it forces us, if we want to counter it, to think about time differently. If it isn't a sort of line that extends from the past to the future, then how we think about exercises like the Parliamentary Commission or restorative justice exercises or reparative justice exercises also has to take on a different temporality. I think it forces us also to disrupt the linear sort of narrative and insist on rethinking the loops and
and exposing the loops and engaging with them differently.

I've been thinking about bauxite, from which aluminium is derived. Jamaica's a site where bauxite mining was and is quite important economically, and it has shaped the landscape in quite dramatic ways. It's also shaped a lot of people's personal histories. People living in sites where there was bauxite were moved so that bauxite mining could take place. So that has also, yeah, shaped even my personal family story, where my family lived in Manchester, Jamaica. That was it's an area where there's heavy bauxite mining, and so they left that area as part of the Windrush generation, moving to the UK. My grandparents moving to the UK to go to another mining area, right? So to the north of England. And what's interesting to me is that this link is also one that I make to the stars, because aluminium is essential to the aerospace industry, and it's not a direct sort of traceability. It isn't necessarily that the aluminium mined in that area in Manchester, Jamaica, where my family is from and is still. It's not that aluminium I can trace to, you know, this particular rocket, but it's these sort of regimes of flows of material that I'm interested in that also force the movements of people across the globe, and that also create displacements of black bodies across the globe in specific regimes, right? It's not just that we're extracting minerals in some places and bodies as labor in some places, but it's also that we're creating certain movements as a consequence of this that then sort of also feed into these racialized discourses of migration that also feed into continuing these narratives of, or this fabulation of race and difference and othering.